0: That is new music from Blondchell. Song is called Heart Has to Work So Hard. Also heard Cage the Elephant from Social Cues, Ready to Let Go. 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Why, yes, I will take that bait, and we will deliver on that promise with Graham Nash next on World Cafe.
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4: Nittany Meadow Farm in Bowlesburg received $100,000 to establish the county's first goat-specific dairy processing facility.
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0: Live from the archives, it's World Cafe. I'm Kaleo. Did you know that Graham Nash has 4 honorary doctorates? What do you do with those? Yeah, I got a whole bunch of fake PhDs. He also has a membership to the Rock and Roll Hall of Fame. I mean, not as someone who visits, but he's in it. And he has an OBE. Yeah, you know me, Officer of the Order of the British Empire. He's got a lot of awards. Anyway, I can say he's probably the most decorated honorary doctorate to ever stop by the cafe, which he did in 2016 to play this song, Teach Your Children.

0: It's Goose
1: with Good to Be from Big Modern on World Cafe. 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
1: Welcome back to World Cafe. Let's get another song from Johnny Blue Skies on a different track from Mutiny After Midnight. It's called Don't Let Go.

Grateful Dead, Shakedown Street here on World Cafe. They are shaking down my time. I have less than 5 minutes, but I'd like to play two songs. Easy Solution. Hello, the Ramones.

the man who wrote there glowered at his computer. How long, he asked me, how long have you been away from this country?

0: That's called Wa Habibi, or Beloved, traditional Lebanese hymn. And one more there from Kronos Quartet. The show's archive is online at yourclassical.org. And thanks again to Jennifer Allen for the playlist that she puts together for the program. I'm Steve Seal. Thank you for listening. It's Extra Eclectic.
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1: The 19th century featured an abundance of piano virtuosos, and it was easy enough for many of them to write exquisite miniatures for their own instrument, and right they did. Now, Robert Schumann was no different, but beginning in the late 1830s and using his platform as a music critic, Schumann took a different approach. He challenged his contemporaries to write what he called higher forms of composition, symphonies, chamber music, concertos, and the like.

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1: What do an indie music giant like Bon Iver, a 16-piece cumbia meets big brass band, and a legendary songwriter like Paul Simon have in common? They've all been guests on The World Cafe. I'm Talia Schlanger. I host the show where we tie together an eclectic mix of artists, all united by one thing. They sound amazing. Let's dig on them together next time on The World Cafe.
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3: Sometimes the best way to get somebody motivated is to tell them they can't do something. Absolutely true for me. Robert Schumann's father-in-law had many reservations about the man. At the top of that list, one pretty typical for fathers. He feared the young man wouldn't earn enough to support his daughter. Little has changed about the financial prospects of a career in the arts, but Schumann tended to work in spurts and wrote enough works to pay his way. Of course, they were brilliant works. Then came this piece, directly inspired by his love for the daughter in question, Clara. It's a piano quintet. I'll have more on that and the work itself coming up.

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7: Journalists are increasingly leaving corporate news sites and going it on their own. 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

0: The Guitar Concerto No. 1 by Mauro Giuliani. That was the English Chamber Orchestra, led by George Malcolm. The soloist was Eduardo Fernandez. I'm Melissa Owsley.
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1: Welcome to the News Hour. President Trump spent today again meeting leaders of the top industrial nations at the G7 summit in the French Alps. And he again extolled the framework deal the U.S. struck with Iran this weekend to start nuclear negotiations and end the war. But the prevailing question tonight remains, what is actually in that deal? Days after it was announced, no text has been released publicly. In complicating matters, Iran is demanding that Israel withdraw its forces from Lebanon as part of the agreement, which Israel says it will not do. A senior Iranian general said the Revolutionary Guard would strike Israel if it continues attacks in Lebanon. That's just one of several sticking points that could scuttle any deal. Our White House correspondent Liz Landers begins our coverage.
2: The only thing that really matters to me is Iran will never have a nuclear weapon. And it says it loud and clear.
3: Today at the G7 summit in Avion, France, President Trump once again hailed the new U.S. agreement with Iran. And he claimed once more that the text blocks Iran from ever developing nuclear weapons.
2: They're not going to develop it. They're not going to buy it. They're not going to do anything with it. And if they do, they suffer unbelievable consequences.
3: But days after the deal was announced, its text has not yet been publicly released, which has led to questions and skepticism from both Trump's critics and even his allies on Capitol Hill. Mr. Trump said that when he releases the text in a couple of days, that he'd leave no room for doubt.
2: I'll not only release it, I'll probably have a press conference and read it to you word by word so that the press covers it accurately.
3: Swiss officials confirmed more details about the signing itself, set to take place at a lavish alpine resort near Luzern on Friday. But the beautiful vistas belie the thornier issues at the heart of the deal. Under the agreement, the U.S. and Iran would extend their ceasefire and reopen the Strait of Hormuz. But significant roadblocks remain to ending the war, including the more detailed negotiations about Iran's nuclear program, which the country's top diplomat, Abbas Araghchi, says will start immediately with the U.S. after Friday's signing.
2: You could make the case, why are you even bothering? Because it's not really valuable.
3: But Trump has so far downplayed the urgency for extracting any nuclear material that Iran has.
2: We're in no rush, but we get it, and when we get it, we'll destroy it. We're not looking to take it, we're looking to destroy it. We have plenty of it.
3: What's perhaps more urgent is that Araghchi also said he expected Israel to immediately withdraw its military from Lebanon and end its campaign against Hezbollah as part of the deal, a condition Israel has already rejected.
4: From our point of view, one side is the United States and Israel. On the other side is Iran and Hezbollah. Without the withdrawal of Israeli forces from the territories they occupied during this war, the war has not fully come to an end.
2: Now, I'm not happy with the way Israel has handled themselves with Lebanon and with Hezbollah.
3: Asked today whether Israel could sink the agreement, President Trump said Israeli Prime Minister Benjamin Netanyahu should, quote, be more responsible and consider the bigger implications.
2: It just goes on forever. And when that happens, it throws a negative light on the big deal, and that's the deal with Iran.
3: Trump says he suggested to Israel that...
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3: Trump says he suggested to Israel that Syria would be more effective at dealing with the threat from Hezbollah, but Syria's president...

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1: We will provide. Necessary costs will be outlined and received. So everything is completely clear in this regard.
2: We are back with Vice President J.D. Vance.
3: Vice President J.D. Vance has been on a media blitz with more than a half dozen interviews in just 2 days, not only to sell the deal, but to clarify what's in it, including a possible $300 billion fund to help rebuild Iran if they cooperate, which both Vance and President Trump insist the U.S. will not pay for.
4: Not a single cent of American money goes to Iran. Not $300 billion, not $24 billion, not any of the money. The dollar figures that I've seen floating around. They don't get any of that stuff unless they totally transform themselves as a country. And if they do, that's a huge win for everybody, for the region. If they don't, no skin off our back.
3: President Trump remains in France for the G7 through tomorrow, and many of his discussions have been about putting focus back on Ukraine and pressure back on Russia. Ukrainian President Volodymyr Zelensky told reporters that G7 leaders gave their, quote, unanimous support. And Mr. Trump himself hinted that the U.S. could resume oil sanctions against Russia. But ultimately, the president downplayed any role that he would play.
5: We were focused on Iran. That's going to be in the back, in the rear view mirror. But we'll be, we have nothing to do with it. We sell weapons to them. We don't even give them. Yeah, I'm going to do whatever I can.
3: For the PBS NewsHour, I'm Liz Landers.
6: For more on what this deal would mean for global shipping and the Strait of Hormuz, I'm joined by Ian Ralby. He's a global maritime security expert, president of Auxilium Worldwide, and a senior fellow at the Center for Maritime Strategy. Welcome back to the NewsHour, Ian. Let's just start with what's happening right now. President Trump posted earlier today that ships are starting to move out of the Strait of Hormuz. Does that line up with what you're seeing and hearing?
7: I'm afraid not. It has been a very, very slow trickle. We see about 15 to 20 ships move through a day, often very clandestinely. And that hasn't really changed. There's no discernible uptick at this time. And I think that's probably going to stay the case throughout this week.
6: Well, we just heard Liz report there. We've not yet seen the text of this deal between Iran and the U.S. It's expected to be signed on Friday. President Trump is already saying that the deal will fully reopen the strait. Is that reassurance enough for global shipping agencies and insurance companies to bank on?
7: Well, we've heard a lot of very exuberant announcements over the last 3.5 months, most of which have proved not to have a huge amount of content to them. So I think global shipping can't run on narratives. It has to run on reality. And unfortunately, the reality is still quite uncertain. And in fact, the discord between the U.S. and Iran over what is actually supposed to be in that agreement and what's going to happen vis-a-vis the strait remains very confusing. The president has announced no tolls. Iran says, yes, no tolls, but there will be service fees, which sounds like a toll by another name. So it is very confusing. And until there's clarity, certainty, and consistency over more than just a few hours, the shipping industry is likely to stay put, because we're not talking about some kind of a political or you know, wider narrative. We're talking about people on ships carrying millions of dollars worth of goods. The catastrophic effect of losing them, both in terms of life and in the environment, is just too much to risk.
6: Say more about those potential tolls, because if the Iranian officials do try to impose some kind of fee or toll, would companies pay that? I mean, what are they telling you about that?
7: Well, thus far, we have seen some companies willing to pay, because to be honest, the payment of the toll for the short term seems like a better option than being stuck in the long term. But there's a couple of problems. Number one, the Iranians keep saying that they're operating the Persian Gulf Strait Authority, a bureaucratic construct that they have put together to administer not just the toll or fee, as they're now calling it, but some kind of administrative passage requirement where you either are allowed or not allowed to come through. And that sort of discretion to discern which ships are and aren't allowed is not at all consistent with the concept of freedom of navigation, which governs international straits. And so this is not only challenging for discerning what to do in this situation, but it sets a potentially dangerous precedent for other parts of the world where we see maritime choke points starting to potentially think along these same terms if Iran is allowed to do this. International law is very clear. This is not legal, but international law is made by states. And if states start to agree to this through their flag state responsibilities, as well as through not protesting it, unfortunately, it becomes legal. And so other places like the Strait of Singapore, Malacca,

0: Morocco. Other critical choke points like the Suez Canal and Panama Canal all become subject to potential increased economic pressures, which would put pressure on everything, not just energy supplies, but all of our goods.
1: There's still so much uncertainty about what's in this deal and how it will unfold. As we mentioned earlier, Iran's still demanding that Israeli forces leave Lebanon as part of that deal. How are the shipping sources you're talking to looking at that, and how worried are they that this entire deal could fall apart?
0: Very. I mean, look, we actually really don't have a deal. What we have is an MOU. An MOU is a memorandum of understanding, which is inherently non-binding, and it was agreed on Monday. It's supposed to be signed on Friday. That alone provides a window for all kinds of confusion and potential recrimination, as well as backing away from it. Even if it's signed as it stands today, there's a 60-day window from what we can understand to negotiate the details. Now, this conflict has been going on for 3.5 months. 60 days is a very short period of time, given how difficult it's been to get a non-binding, pretty basic framework MOU. So to think that all the nuclear details, the maritime details, are going to be worked out in 60 days without any current visibility as to who the expert technical negotiators will be, remains very, very uncertain. And so I think there's a confidence issue that is building up in the global maritime community, because the president has made lots of bold statements. Iran's made lots of bold statements. And unfortunately, the reality hasn't changed very much since the first week of this war for most of the ships. They're still in danger. They're not moving anywhere. And it's very difficult to discern how to move forward. And even if the shipping industry feels better, there's still a couple of issues. The concern around mines is real, and that will require an overt, above-the-water, very clear, open countermining effort in order to ensure that the strait is clear. And that will take between 3 weeks and 60 days. And so that puts a timeline constant with the actual negotiations before this week, till they're fully confident that the strait would be safe in order to even think of a mass exodus. But as you say, the uncertainty is really problematic. And unfortunately, shipping needs a great deal of certainty in order to be able to be calmer. The other side of it is the insurance sector, and that is unlikely to change anytime soon.
1: So in the minute or so I have left, I feel like I have to ask you this every time we talk as the timelines and the news events shift. But if there's a deal signed on Friday, and if it then enters the 60-day negotiation period, what are you and others in the industry preparing for in terms of a timeline of when those global trade routes could get back to some kind of normal?
0: Well, if all the variables are taken off the table and everything goes smoothly, which nothing thus far has, we are still looking at, as I said, 3 to 6 weeks, three weeks to 60 days in order to do the countermining operation to make sure the strait is physically safe. If no attacks occur during that time, and if ships start moving out, we'll start seeing an uptick in economic activity. But even having said that, it will take several weeks for Qatar to get back up to 80% of its capacity on gas, and 5 years to get back to 100%. So we're looking at a long-term time frame before we see the resumption of the full amount of maritime trade that was occurring before this war started on the 28th of February.
1: All right. That is Ian Rawlby, president of Auxilium Worldwide. Ian, thank you so much. Good to speak with you.
0: Always a pleasure.
1: In the day's other headlines, the Trump administration is taking additional steps to dismantle the Department of Education by moving two high-profile functions out of the agency. The Justice Department will take over the enforcement of civil rights in education, while the Department of Health and Human Services will oversee special education. The Secretary of Education, Linda McMahon, says the changes better align the needs of certain students with the relevant federal agencies. Critics warn that the changes will undermine efforts to protect students, especially minorities, those with disabilities, and others. Washington, D.C.'s newly renovated reflecting pool is suffering from an old problem, algae. National Park Service workers were seen this morning dumping hydrogen peroxide to combat the issue. Observers have noted that the famous pool looks rather green, as opposed to the American flag blue that President Trump had promised. The $14 million project is part of a cleanup effort of the nation's capital as the country marks 250 years of independence. Some visitors have questioned whether keeping the pool blue is realistic.
2: I think it's an impossible task to actually expect that to be blue and stay blue. I don't think you can fight Mother Nature. And the nature of this pool Anytime you have an environment that big, that's like cleaning a lake.
1: The Interior Department has claimed in recent days that a new water treatment system would help address the algae problem. A spokesperson has been quoted as saying, quote, the algae is dead and being vacuumed up as we speak. In California, crews are making progress to contain a wildfire that broke out yesterday in the greater Los Angeles area. Closures were lifted this morning on a nearby freeway, seen here behind a haze of smoke. It was shut down when the Shore Fire quickly expanded to more than 2,000 acres overnight, leading to evacuation orders that are largely still in place. As of this afternoon, the blaze was 25% contained and no injuries have been reported. The cause is under investigation. British officials are investigating reports that a Russian warship fired warning shots at a UK-registered civilian yacht in the English Channel today. The incident occurred around 20 nautical miles south of the Isle of Wight, outside of UK territorial waters. Russia's defense ministry says the commanding officer of the ship, called the Admiral Grigorovich, ordered the shots because the yacht was heading on what officials called a dangerous collision course toward the warship. No damage or injuries have been reported, but the incident comes at a time of heightened tensions between the two countries. Health officials in Africa are warning that the Ebola outbreak in the Democratic Republic of the Congo could become the worst that Africa has ever seen. The head of Africa's CDC says that tens of thousands of people who may have had contact with sick patients are not being monitored, raising concerns about a further spread of the disease. An official at the Red Cross adds that while response efforts have improved, the lack of testing has complicated the situation.
3: The response has been more and more efficient, but yes, the peak is, I think, not behind us, but in front of us.
1: Meantime, DRC health authorities said today that there are now more than 830 confirmed cases, including at least 196 deaths. The outbreak is already one of the deadliest ever recorded in the country, and experts say it could be months before a vaccine is available. Turning now to the World Cup and the cross-section of sports and politics. At the G7 summit in France today, German Chancellor Friedrich Merz gifted President Donald Trump a German soccer jersey. It features the number 47 in honor of Trump being the 47th U.S. president. Merz posted images of the exchange on social media, wishing President Trump a happy belated 80th birthday and adding, after all, we're on the same team. Separately, Iran's coach has called his squad, quote, perhaps the most oppressed team at the tournament after they were forced to leave the U.S. soon after last night's 2-2 draw with New Zealand. As for today's action, France shook off an uneasy start to beat Senegal by 3-1. Venus and Serena Williams will reunite on the court at Wimbledon later this month as a wild card entry in the women's doubles competition. 44-year-old Serena and Venus, who turns 46 tomorrow, last played together at Wimbledon in 2016 when they won their sixth doubles title at the event. The announcement of the return comes just a week after Serena's first official match in nearly 4 years. Neither Williams sister is slated to play singles at Wimbledon, but it's not entirely impossible with one wild card spot yet to be announced. In the business world, Pizza Hut's parent company is selling off the struggling chain for $2.7 billion. Yum Brands said today its main business will be bought by private equity firm Long Range Capital, while Yum China will buy up its mainland China operation. Pizza Hut has struggled against rising competition from the likes of DoorDash and Uber Eats. Shares of Yum Brands closed the day nearly 2% higher. Meantime, on Wall Street, stocks ended mixed after Monday's rally. The Dow Jones Industrial Average gained more than 300 points, but the Nasdaq lost ground, falling 300 points, or more than 1%. The S&P 500 also closed in negative territory. Still to come, on the NewsHour, we travel to one of the only states in the U.S. where cancer rates are rising. Anthropic works to quiet the White House's security concerns over its powerful AI models. And a new center looks at the impact of slavery and ways to expand the idea of freedom today.
4: This is the PBS NewsHour from the David M. Rubenstein Studio at WETA in Washington, headquarters of PBS News.
1: Justice Department officials appointed by President Donald Trump have made sweeping changes since he returned to office. They've redefined the focus of key divisions and challenged legal norms. And thousands of career lawyers have resigned or been fired. Former Justice Department officials say those changes are transforming not only what the department does, but what its leaders expect from its employees. Justice correspondent Ali Rogan asked several former DOJ attorneys and leaders to reflect on what they've seen and what they believe it means for the future of the institution.
5: My name is Kyle Boynton. Prior to leaving the DOJ, I was a prosecutor with the criminal section of the Civil Rights Division. I started my career with the Justice Department in 2010 as a special agent with the Federal Bureau of Investigation.
6: My name is Anam Petit. I was an immigration judge within the Department of Justice prior to my termination in September 2025.
7: My name is Brennan Ballou. I'm a former special counsel in the Antitrust Division of the Justice Department.
8: My name is Sean P. Murphy. I'm a former assistant United States attorney. I most recently worked with the U.S. Attorney's Office for the District of Puerto Rico, but I work on a detail with the Capital Siege Section out of the U.S. Attorney's Office for the District of Columbia. The Justice Department has long been a place and had a tradition of being apolitical in its approach to things. And I was increasingly seeing decisions being made within the Civil Rights Division for political reasons. And that troubled me.
7: I left because I had spent 2 years prosecuting January 6 rioters. On the very first day of Donald Trump's second term, he issued a pardon for, you know, over 1,500 people who were accused of attacking the Capitol that day and the people inside. So it was obvious to me that Donald Trump was going to try to use the Department of Justice to enact vengeance, to enact violence against those who opposed him. And I thought that I could do more good on the outside than I could on the inside. I decided that I needed to leave the Department of Justice because I saw the writing on the wall. There came a time shortly after Pam Bondi's confirmation as Attorney General of the United States that she sent out a series of memos. One of those memos in particular said that as AUSAs, we were expected to be the president's lawyers and do whatever he asked of us. And failure to do so would be to deprive the president of his attorneys. That didn't sit well with me then. It doesn't sit well with me now.
9: The harm that this administration is doing to the Department of Justice and to the rule of law generally in America is generational. It is going to take decades to recover from the damage that they have caused.
6: We've seen this administration hire many new deportation judges, as they're calling them, instead of immigration judges, to fill the role for the many, many immigration judges who they have since fired. And I am very concerned about the quality of these candidates.
10: We are dealing with extremists who are making decisions that the Justice Department should act on ideologies, should act in the interest of particular ideological beliefs. And I think that is what is so dangerous about this moment, is this extremist view that you're not holding a position of public trust, but you are actually a political actor who is supposed to be using the Justice Department for political reasons.
6: I'm very worried that we're not going to be able to attract the same level of talent that the Department of Justice has historically been able to attract. I'm also really worried about the lack of trust that we're getting from our constituents, from the taxpayers, from the American people, that we're just not viewed with that neutrality and as that pinnacle of fairness anymore, because we're just marred by politics.
8: I don't know if you can legislate your way out of the degradation of the rule of law. We'll have to have people in charge who respect that separation between the president and the attorney general, and allow the U.S. attorneys around the country and the Justice Department in general to pursue justice without fear or favor.
9: The vast majority of folks in the Department of Justice, I continue to believe, are trying to do the right thing, but it is going to be an enormous challenge to undo the damage to the soul of the Department of Justice. And I think for that reason, a lot of folks who would return to DOJ without question this time around might not.
1: And Ali Rogan joins us now for more. Ali, I want to pick up on the concern we heard there about the DOJ being able to continue to attract top talent. You've been looking into this, and what have you found?
11: I've been speaking with law students over the past few days from all over the country on the condition of anonymity so that they can speak freely. And what I've been hearing from many of them is that they would be interested in working for the Department of Justice over a president from either party, but not this Department of Justice. Several said they could not defend some of the policies that this White House and the Department of Justice have been asking attorneys to defend. Many of them cited holding immigrants and deporting undocumented immigrants without due process. This is what one recent law school graduate told me. He had actually been planning to apply to the Department of Justice up until a year ago. He said, quote, "There have been many actions by the DOJ that have significantly tainted its reputation, and I am not willing to risk any harm to my reputation or be in a position where I may be asked to do something I know is wrong." Another student from a relatively conservative law school told me that she wouldn't want to be associated with what she called a poor work product coming out of the Department of Justice. Recently, she shared an example with me of a filing that looks, frankly, more like a Truth Social post than it does an official legal document. It has random words capitalized, like President Trump likes to do in his posts, and references to Trump derangement syndrome. Now, Anna, I should point out, I did not go out and conduct a poll, so I really can't make any sweeping conclusions here. Mm-hmm. But what I did hear is a better sense of how some students who would have otherwise applied to work at the DOJ are thinking about public service now.
1: And for the students who are still planning to apply to work for the DOJ, what are they telling you?
11: Yes, and I heard from many of them as well. And some of them said they felt that they still had a duty to serve. One told me that criminals still need to be prosecuted. Another said he saw the recruiting crisis at the DOJ as an opportunity because they've begun accepting lawyers straight out of law school when previously they did not do that. Several also told me that they were interested in working for the DOJ, but at a state U.S. attorney's office outside of Washington, and therefore, they hope, insulated from some of the politics. I heard from one student at a Midwest law school who is currently interning in a U.S. attorney's office. He told me, quote, "I've found everybody in this office to be professional and non-political. Regardless of what may be going on in D.C., I find the work I'm doing to be important, fulfilling, and non-controversial."
1: Of course, as all of your reporting, you've gone to DOJ for comment on all of this. What do they say to you?
11: Yes. Of the former Department of Justice officials that I spoke to and what they said, a spokesperson said, quote, "It should come as no surprise that those who took part in Biden's weaponization of DOJ would claim that righting those wrongs is, ironically, weaponization, and that those who were fired for a reason." The spokesperson also said that the DOJ has been able to achieve policy victories without the supposed, quote, exodus of anti-Trump prosecutors the media idolize, although it's been well reported that the number of attorneys leaving the DOJ and the rest of the federal government is outpacing new hires. And on the question of what law students are doing, the spokesperson noted that there have been many new lawyers that have joined the Department of Justice and added, quote, "We look forward to welcoming many more lawyers, including young attorneys, who understand our constitutional system where DOJ is accountable to the executive branch."
1: All right, switching gears now a little bit, I want to turn to some news today about a foiled plot to attack the Ultimate Fighting Championship event that took place at the White House this weekend. What do we know about that?
11: That's right. This morning, FBI Director Kash Patel posted on X that a plot was, quote, "stopped cold by the FBI and law enforcement partners," and that multiple individuals are now in custody. According to an arrest document, one of the individuals is a 19-year-old Ohio man named Tyson Proper, who said he had been planning an attack with a group of political extremists. Proper's mother is the one that had called law enforcement to flag his behavior. He'd been communicating with individuals who she said seemed to have ultra-religious and anti-government views, and that he had purchased firearms. This group had been planning to fly drones laden with explosives over the event and then fire at people in the dispersing crowd after the explosives had detonated. So far, Amna, we know that 5 individuals have been arrested.
1: So 5 individuals. Was that the entire group planning this attack, or could there be more people at large?
11: There could be more more people at large. There have been reports today that there are up to 23 people who were involved. In any event, FBI Director Patel's counterparts in other federal law enforcement agencies have criticized his disclosure of this investigation at such an early stage. The deputy director of the U.S. Secret Service today told reporters that revealing the active investigation as it's ongoing could really undermine its integrity. He said that the fight attendees were never in harm's way, but that talking about it, this kind of multi-state probe at this early stage, is premature. And he had an admonishment that seemed directed at Patel.
12: Don't choke on your own smoke. Anyone that believes that case was worked in a bubble is naive. I'll tell you, the Secret Service led that investigation from the beginning. I'll tell you that it's ongoing. In order to maintain the integrity of the investigation and the security plan, we chose not to leak it.
11: Just to underscore, that's the number two at the Secret Service accusing the FBI director of a leak that could endanger an ongoing investigation. Amna.
1: Worth underscoring. Justice correspondent Allie Rogan, terrific reporting. Thank you.
11: You bet.
1: For years, national conversations about cancer often focused on the so-called Cancer Alley in the Deep South or Appalachian states with high smoking rates. But recently, a different state has grabbed headlines. Iowa. It now has the second highest cancer incidence in the country and is one of only three states where rates are rising. Special correspondent Fred DeSam-Lazaro went to Iowa and has this report on the search for answers.
13: For 35-year-old Becca Mataloni, it started in 2019 with a crackling noise every time she inhaled.
14: Kind of like dial-up internet is how I always describe what it sounded like.
13: In 2022, she developed pneumonia. In 2024, another bout of pneumonia. Mataloni, who lives in the Des Moines area, had multiple scans and met with a pulmonologist who delivered the diagnosis, a cancerous tumor on her lung.
14: It's really devastating to get a cancer diagnosis in your 30s. And even though my pulmonologist told me that I was going to be okay, it sucks. And hearing I'm going to lose two-thirds of my lung. Like, one of the first questions I asked was, am I still going to be able to do the things I love?
13: In rural northern Iowa, Shelley Phelps lost her sister to breast cancer in 2015. 2 years later, her husband, Michael, was diagnosed with stage 4 colon cancer.
15: You think, how can I go through this again? You know, and how can my kids go through this again?
13: They had to drive at least an hour any time Michael needed treatment. In 2020, he died at the age of 50.
15: I've always said that if it wasn't for my faith, I would not have gotten through this. Because you're always waiting for that next shoe to fall. You know, who's going to be diagnosed next?
13: The stories represent a grim reality for Iowa, which was following national cancer trends until about 2013, when rates began to rise, driven by prostate, breast, and lung cancer, as well as melanoma. Now, for the third year in a row, it's got the second highest cancer incidence in the country. Its rate among young people is also near the top.
16: As Iowa's high cancer rates have persisted in recent years, there's been growing public concern with key unanswered questions. What's to blame for them, and what are state officials doing about it?
17: As much as we would love to reduce it down to one thing and figure this out and change Iowa's rates, we would do that. But that's not how cancer works.
13: Mary Charlton leads the Iowa Cancer Registry, which has tracked the state's cancer data for over 50 years. Charlton and her staff have been traveling Iowa's 99 counties, meeting with residents.
17: A lot of people that come to the meetings have had cancer or had a loved one diagnosed with cancer, and they want to know why. That's a really maddening thing about cancer, too, is, you know, people can be exposed to the same things and their immune system might process them differently. It's not an excuse to not try to figure out what's causing the cancer and do something about it, but it kind of explains why it's kind of a slow slog to figure out what's causing our rates to be higher than the rest of the country.
13: Charlton does talk about some potential culprits and solutions. Iowa has among the nation's worst binge drinking rates. It hasn't raised its cigarette tax, proven to reduce smoking, in almost 20 years. And the entire state is labeled high risk for radon, a radioactive gas found naturally in the earth that can seep into homes and cause lung cancer. Adam Shriver is the director of wellness and nutrition policy at the Harkin Institute at Drake University in Des Moines.
18: We felt like a lot of the discussions in the state had been focusing on behavioral factors and genetic factors, but there was sort of this big elephant in the room in Iowa, which is the fact that we are one of the most intensively farmed states in the country.
13: Agriculture accounts for over 80% of Iowa's total land. The state produces more corn, eggs, and pork than anywhere else in the country. In March, Shriver and a team of researchers released a report that showed links between Iowa's most common cancers and certain environmental risk factors like pesticide use and nitrate runoff from fertilizers. Dan Voss is a fifth-generation corn and soybean farmer near Cedar Rapids. In 2012, Voss's wife, Susan, was having a routine checkup when doctors found a mass in her abdomen. It was liver cancer. She underwent treatment and surgery and is now cancer-free. In 2024, after experiencing some issues with his hands, Dan was diagnosed with non-Hodgkin's lymphoma. He's currently undergoing maintenance chemotherapy.
19: Have you wrestled with the mystery of what, you know, what got you here?
20: Well, in my case, could it be ag? I think there's a chance. Can I say it is with 100% certainty? No. I think the state needs to have a good, honest discussion about where we're at, what we can do. There are some things we can do on the ag side that would probably help.
13: For years, Voss has used farming techniques that reduce the amount of nitrates in the water.
20: Just because you talk about it, that's not an indictment of agriculture.
18: I would definitely argue that right now, public health is not part of the equation when we're deciding on agricultural policy, and it seems like it really should be.
21: You are convinced that the fertilizers that you use today and the insecticides are safe if applied as directed on the label?
22: Yes.
13: Steve Kuiper is vice president of the Iowa Corn Growers Association, a major industry group in the state.
22: Too many people are poking farmers in the chest and saying, you're polluting, you're polluting, you're polluting. Farmers are more than willing to make changes and make adjustments to their operations, but they need some data to support that. A lot of products have had years and years of testing before they ever went to market. So then all of a sudden everybody's like, well, this has got to be the problem.
23: Does a lot of work.
13: Iowa Corn has joined a coalition mostly made up of health organizations working to solve the state's cancer crisis.
24: When a patient comes to see me with a new cancer, they typically aren't asking about why are the cancer rates in Iowa so high. They're asking about, what do I do for mine? It does pick up stuff, you know, 6 months.
13: Daniel Colmorgan is the medical director of oncology at Mahaska Health in Oskaloosa, a city of about 12,000, about an hour east of Des Moines.
24: Oftentimes in a rural location, there can be delay from onset of symptoms to accessibility of diagnosis, getting a biopsy, getting scheduled. I try to move them off the bubble of not knowing what's going on. I have a cancer and I'm going crazy, but they don't know what comes next. And to reassure them that there is treatment, that there's a pathway forward.
13: Although the incidence of cancer in Iowa is high, mortality rates so far are in line with the rest of the country. It's one reason Colmorgan says he'd like to see better cancer screening in rural areas, but also tighter regulation of farm chemicals and more water quality monitoring.
25: It's about stopping the cancer crisis that is plaguing our state.
13: In November, Iowans will vote for a governor, U.S. senator, and agriculture secretary. Tackling the state's cancer problem has already come up repeatedly on the campaign trail. And while many residents want more action from lawmakers, people like Shelley Phelps are filling in the gaps where they can. She's part of a foundation that's helped over 700 people in her county dealing with cancer. More requests come every week. For the PBS NewsHour, I'm Fred DeSamlazaro in Iowa.

0: The Trump administration has forced Anthropic, one of the country's leading artificial intelligence companies, to disable its newest and most powerful AI models, citing, the company says, unspecified national security concerns. It's an unprecedented move that comes as the federal government struggles to define the guardrails for an industry whose technology is advancing at a rapid pace. Stephanie Tsai has more.
1: Omna, Anthropic has reportedly been in talks with the Trump administration since the weekend, trying to restore access to users of its latest AI models. On Friday, Amazon CEO Andy Jassy raised concerns, telling White House officials that researchers had found a way to get through the model Fable 5's guardrails, posing a cybersecurity risk. The president agreed, and his team abruptly slapped foreign export restrictions on the company. Anthropic said the only way for it to comply was to cut off access to all its users of Fable 5 and the even more advanced Mythos 5, billed as some of the most powerful AI tools available on the market. For more, we're joined now by Amrit Ramkumar, tech policy reporter for The Wall Street Journal, who has been covering this all closely. This is a tremendous clash. An AI company that was recently valued at almost $1 trillion facing off against the Trump administration. What led to such drastic action by the White House over the weekend?
2: It is truly remarkable. This is the first time that we know about that the government has essentially told the leading AI company that its models aren't safe for public consumption and need to be shut off. And the concern specifically among administration officials is that users could enter prompts into this model of Fable 5 specifically that could get around safeguards that were designed to avoid cyber attacks, bioweapons, and other bad things. So we don't know a ton of specifics because they haven't released much about what exactly the Amazon folks found that was so alarming. But the fact that there was this concern alarmed people in the White House, and they took this drastic action very quickly.
1: Anthropic is defending itself by saying there are other models, including some open source models that can do the same thing that the Amazon researchers found Fable 5 can do. As you said, we don't know the details, but is that true based on what experts in the sphere are saying?
2: A lot of cybersecurity experts who have seen the report have said that other models are capable of doing similar things, and the government steps here were an overreaction. It's also very important to point out that the U.S. government and Anthropic have been fighting for many months now. A few months ago, they had a huge spat over how AI is used in the Pentagon and the guardrails there that led to the Defense Department classifying Anthropic a supply chain risk, a huge security risk, and that led to multiple lawsuits. So the big question here that a lot of people are asking is this about Anthropic versus the U.S. government, or is this about all U.S. AI models that are at the frontier space?
1: The Commerce Department's move to restrict access has prompted backlash within the AI industry. Dozens of prominent researchers and tech workers signed an open letter saying this action has taken the best models away from defenders, created market uncertainty and risked America's AI leadership without any real risk to justify it. So that's what the industry is saying. The U.S. government is not only an Anthropic customer, you mentioned the Department of Defense, but potentially a future shareholder. And it's now shown it can shut down an AI company's arguably best product in a matter of hours. What are the worries you're hearing from inside the industry about this move?
2: People in the industry have been fretting for weeks now that the government has totally changed their stance on AI regulation. For a long time, the Trump administration had deployed a laissez-faire approach to the space. It was sort of industry-friendly. We don't want to lose the AI race to China. We generally like what the companies are doing, and we'll work alongside them. The release of Mythos from Anthropic earlier this year changed all of those conversations. Now, President Trump has signed an executive order a couple of weeks ago where national security officials and cybersecurity officials will play a much bigger role in looking at models before they are released and evaluating cyber threats. And that's exactly what happened here, essentially, is national security and cybersecurity experts within the government, along with others, grew alarmed that there could be potential harm here. And like you said, they took down the model.
1: Amrit, there's a lot of anxiety about the power of these companies and this rapidly evolving technology. What does this move by the Trump administration say about how the technology might be governed in the future?
2: This shows that the government is going to be much more involved in AI governance moving forward. That's the bottom line. Regardless, if you talk to Trump administration officials, Democrats and Republicans on the Hill, researchers, they all say these latest models are no joke. They're capable of cyber attacks. They could be capable of biological weapons and all kinds of other stuff without the right guardrails. So the sort of hands-off, head in the clouds approach that might have been on the table a few months ago or at the start of the year or last year, that's sort of gone. And what a lot of people are focused on is that Chinese companies and the Chinese government likely have access to similar tools, or they will very soon. So that's really a big part of all of this debate as well.
1: Something they will have to balance. That is Amrith Ramkumar, tech policy reporter at the Wall Street Journal. Thank you so much.
2: Thank you so much for having me.
0: The Shako Institute in Richmond, Virginia, opened its doors this spring to try to open minds about the enduring impact of enslavement and how to seek solutions to improve civic life now. I took a look at the effort for our series, Art in Action, at the intersection of arts and democracy, part of our Canvas coverage.
3: Gold, glory, and God. Very good.
4: A Tuesday summer afternoon and another student tour through American history.
5: So I never use the term slave. What term do I use, those of you who know me? A what?
6: Slave.
5: An enslaved person.
4: Like other institutions, this one tells the story of America's system of slavery. But 17-year-old Alana Newton and 14-year-old Tatiana Porter say this exhibit, called Expanding Freedom, goes further than what they learned in school.
7: You can physically feel how severe and how textbooks taught in at school will try to, like, sugarcoat it and lessen the severity.
8: Some people are not taking into consideration of what our ancestors did for us. Walking through this exhibit really opened up my mind to different perspectives.
4: That link from the past to the present is central to the Shako Institute, located in Richmond, the former capital of the Confederacy and once the largest trading market for enslaved people in the Upper South.
9: People are generally unaware of the sheer size of the domestic slave trade.
4: Marlon Buckner is president and CEO.
9: Nearly 1 million enslaved Americans were moved from the Upper South to the Lower South, forcibly removed, in many instances forced to march 1,000 miles. It's 1,000 miles from Richmond to Natchez. 1,000 miles. The equivalent of one 747 jet per week. The first half of the 19th century is an extraordinary time of deprivation and of tyranny. And that is not a story that many Americans are really conversant in at all.
4: The Institute was born of an $11 million grant from the Mellon Foundation. For the record, the foundation is also a funder of the NewsHour. Buckner and his team say they aim to focus on the humanity of the individual, turning those numbers into names and details. All faces and portraits displayed at eye level. Look-throughs in the walls, showing how stories and events in one moment are connected to another. And a life-size video depicting the forced march from Richmond to Natchez, Mississippi, featuring this young boy, who turns to make eye contact with visitors.
10: You say museum-like. What does that mean?
9: We're not a collecting institution. We don't collect anything. What we are is a place of learning, reflection, and most importantly, of action. It's our hope that what we will do through the exhibit experience is give visitors the opportunity to ask questions about where things are today, where things should be today, and how we can work together to use the lessons of our history to improve our civic life to make a better tomorrow.
4: The 10,000-square-foot institute sits within the old Main Street train station in Richmond's Shako Bottom neighborhood.
9: When you think about the movement of people, of capital, and of cotton, our visitors are generally very surprised to learn of the financial sophistication that was a part of this system. People think about enslaved people as being bought and sold in markets. Yes, that happened. But enslaved Americans were mortgaged, they were rented, they were insured.
4: Hundreds of thousands of enslaved black people were bought, sold, and trafficked from this district, which houses the infamous Goodwin Slave Jail, where Solomon Northup was held after being kidnapped from Washington, D.C., as documented in his 1853 memoir, 12 Years a Slave.
6: You come back here, boy.
4: Which inspired the 2013 film by the same name. Senior consulting historian Greg Kimball says the economic throughline is integral to understanding how American history informs its future.
11: We're just going about our lives. We have systems that we think are just predestined to be. But people made decisions that African enslaved people would be the core of our economic system. And so what decisions are we making today? How are we going to perfect that liberty that Jefferson talked about? To me, that's the story of America.
4: Aesthetically, that translates to visitors walking across a carpet that maps out, with orange dots, locations of the dozens of businesses built around the slave trade in town. Angled walls in one section on the Reconstruction era to invoke the feeling of pressure and limitations of the time. And displays that reveal central facts to Virginia's specific role in shaping America's system of slavery and the economy around it.
10: So 1705, for example,
9: 1705 step into the light. Is exactly when Virginia lawmakers decided that slavery would be based on race.
10: Explicitly tying it to race.
9: Precisely.
10: And Virginia was the first
9: Virginia
10: to do that.
9: Virginia was the first to do it, and we're still fighting that today.
12: At this moment,
4: Larae Arthur Mensah has worked on exhibits around the world before joining the Shaco Institute.
12: This was where all the chaos was ensuing with the Civil War. We needed to select specific elements to make sure that people understood that decisions made at this point in time actually impact decisions that were made down the line 100 years or 200 years later.
4: Concluding the hour-long experience is The Lab, a gathering place where visitors like Alana, Tatiana, and their group talk through what they've seen and tackle questions like what they can do now.
13: Why would they treat others like that if they wanted to be more like God?
14: That's a really valid question. And let's just be clear, it's not an altruism. Not every white person felt this way. And it's also an altruism that not every black person also felt oppressed. The system of enslavement could never function without some form of collaboration.
9: It's often said that the United States is the world's longest functioning democracy. But I am one of the first generation to be born into the United States as a fully functioning multiracial democracy. Our democracy is actually very young. And when you understand that point, you can begin to see the enduring impact of racial slavery.
10: Do you think there was something for you personally, being part of that generation, knowing your place in the American story, American history, that said, you have to do this?
9: Deep down, probably more than I realized. My grandfather sat on his grandfather's knee. That man was born enslaved. I sat on my grandfather's knee. When you think of these questions as abstractions, that's what they become. When you put them in human terms, they look much different.
4: Later this year, the Institute is taking its mission outside of Richmond, a New Orleans symposium with artists, activists, and scholars on the impact of Confederate monument removals, and another program called Unfinished Business, streaming nationally this fall.
0: Finally tonight, a PBS programming note, a film tracing the rise of legendary newspaper publisher Katharine Graham, from a shy socialite to Nixon nemesis to Pulitzer Prize winner. That premieres this evening on PBS at 9 p.m. Eastern. 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That's at pbs.org/newshour. And that is the NewsHour for tonight. I'm Amna Nawaz. On behalf of the entire NewsHour team, thank you for joining us.
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2: Stardate, June 16th. The crescent moon charges through a rapidly disappearing group of bright stars and planets early this evening. Most of the group will be gone from view by the end of the month. As twilight begins to fade, the planet Mercury is close below the moon. Brighter Jupiter is the same distance to the left or upper left of the moon. Pollux and Castor, the twins of Gemini, are to the upper right of the moon. And the brightest member of the group is farther to the upper left of the moon, Venus, the brilliant evening star. Except for Venus, all the members of the group are dropping toward the sun as seen from Earth. For Pollux and Castor, it's because all true stars rise and set 4 minutes earlier each day. So every star disappears in the evening twilight at the same time every year. For Jupiter and Mercury, the descent is due in part to the same thing, the daily shift of the starry background. But it's also influenced by the relative motions of Earth and the planets themselves. Mercury is beginning a rapid dive toward the Sun and will cross between Earth and Sun in a few weeks. Jupiter, on the other hand, is headed toward a passage behind the Sun as seen from Earth. But Venus is actually moving farther from the Sun. It won't reach its peak separation for 2 months, so it'll remain in good view in the western evening sky into October. We'll have more about the Moon and Venus tomorrow. Today's program was made possible by Mercer Caverns in Calaveras County in California's historic gold country. More information at mercercaverns.net. For the McDonald Observatory, I'm Billy Henry.
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8: If you were going to make a mixtape, a playlist of songs that held the key to unlock who you are, what would be on it? That's the question we ask interesting people on our feature, Personal Records. Today, Sopranos and White Lotus actor Michael Imperioli shares his personal records, including this song by Galaxy 500, and he tells the story of seeing them for the first time.
9: I saw another door that looked like a back entrance, and it was the stage door. I managed to go in and then just sat right on the floor in front of the stage without paying on but I did get in.
8: Michael also talks about meeting one of his musical heroes, Lou Reed, and how it started out rough, but they eventually became friends.
9: That incident when I first met him, I saw those two sides, that nasty kind of protective stay away from me side and acerbic, you know, and then that kind of like compassionate sweet side.
8: Michael Imperioli on Personal Records today. I'm Raina Duras. This is World Cafe. A couple songs that appeared in The Sopranos to get things going today. This one started playing after Tony took his Prozac and he starts remembering his childhood. Then it plays later when he's making sundaes with his son, AJ. It's Jefferson Airplane, White Rabbit.

0: Rubber Ring Asleep by The Smiths. That's one of Michael Imperioli's personal record picks. After the break, you'll hear more of the songs Michael chose, including one that inspired him when creating his own band. That is next on World Cafe.
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0: Welcome back to World Cafe. I'm Rena Duris. For our new series, Personal Records, we ask guests to share a playlist of the songs that define them. Today, my guest is Michael Imperioli. Now, you might know Michael from his acting or his writing, but you're also in a band yourself called Zopa. Here's a bit of Zopa's song, Red Sky, from your 2025 album, Diamond Vehicle. Where'd you-

0: That was Lou Reed's demo version of Ocean. It was chosen by Michael Perioli as one of his personal records. In just a minute, he shares another song, one he says really encapsulates this stage of his life as an empty nester. That's next on World Cafe.
1: A historic building in downtown Altoona is getting new life as a food court and luxury apartment complex.
2: Swollen creeks and localized flash flooding Monday, prompting evacuations in Luzerne and Lycoming counties.
3: For the new municipality that will be created by the consolidation of the city of Dubois and Sandy Township.
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0: It's World Cafe. I'm Raina Duris. For World Cafe's personal records, a guest shares a mixtape that unlocks who they are. Today, that guest is Michael Imperioli. Let's get to your next personal records pick. This is a piece of classical music. It's a version of Air on the G String from Bach's Third Orchestral Suite. Could you tell us about the person who is performing it here?
7: That's Katya Bunyatishvili, who is from the Republic of Georgia, who I think is perhaps one of the greatest classical pianists on the planet. I may listen to more classical music now than I listen to anything else. You know, the way she plays just cuts right through. You know, there's a very soulful, very subtle, and brings out all the qualities of the composers that she plays. And she has an album that's been out the last few years called Labyrinth, and this Bach piece is on it. And my wife Victoria and I went to see her play, and when she played that song, both of us were just melting. I mean, probably one of the greatest pieces of music ever written, and she just lives it and communicates it so clearly. This song really represents this stage in my life, an empty nest. Our three kids are all adults and live on their own, and that song will always make me think of this time. Empty Nest is really great.
0: Yeah.
7: No offense to my kids. Empty Nest is fantastic, and we love it and really enjoy it. So I think, you know, this deepening love, you know, between us and that connection.
0: Yeah. On World Cafe's Personal Records with Michael Imperioli, here's Katya Bunyatishvili performing Air on the G String from Bach's Third Orchestral Suite.

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4: Last hour, actor Michael Imperioli was here sharing his personal records. 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
4: 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I'm Raina Duras. This is World Cafe. Here's one that was playing on the radio in AJ's room in season 4. Makes sense for a teenager to be listening to this in 2002. It's Coldplay, Clocks.